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1: Well, life in this fallen world is complex. 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I find the best ones and put them to longtime pastor and author John Piper. And together we open our Bibles for answers. I'm your host, Tony Ranke, with today's question. Well, what is a fleshly Christian? Who are they? Why are they fleshly? And what can we do to help them? We find answers to those questions through today's email. Pastor John, hello to you and thank you for this podcast. My name is Micah from Maryland. And I have a question for you about 1 Corinthians 3:1. In 1 Corinthians 2:14, Paul clearly contrasts the unspiritual person who lacks God's Spirit with the spiritual person who has God's Spirit. However, in 1 Corinthians 3:1, Paul says he couldn't speak to the Corinthians as spiritual people, but as people of the flesh, calling them babies in Christ. This seems confusing because in 1 Corinthians 1:9 and 3:16, Paul indicates that the Corinthians are saved and possess the Spirit of God, which should make them spiritual. So why does Paul say they are fleshly and immature? Mm-hmm. Did they not have God's Spirit, or is something else going on here? Additionally, it seems Paul refers to people of the flesh and babies in Christ as the same group in 1 Corinthians 3:1, but I'm struggling to understand how these terms align. Does being fleshly and a baby in Christ mean the same thing? Thank you, Pastor John.
2: I agree with Micah that this could be confusing. And I think Paul would agree that he is using terminology here in 1 Corinthians 2 and 3 to make distinctions that are not easy for everyone to grasp. But he has a reason for doing that. Sometimes pastors have to use terminology very carefully and make distinctions where not everybody sees them. And I think in doing that, Paul is trying to rescue the people he calls babes or infants in Christ. He's trying to rescue them from being misled in two directions, either of two directions. On the one hand, they could be misled into presumption that there's no problem. They're safe, even as they walk in their immaturity and sin. No problem. I'm safe. I'm in Christ. That's presumption. And on the other hand, they could be misled into despair, thinking, I'm not even a Christian. There's so little fruit in my life. Because they're babes, and they might see, well, there's just no hope for me, and throw it away. And he wants to handle them pastorally in a really striking and helpful way. At least it seems to me this is an amazing pastoral step that Paul is taking here. So let me read the text so everybody's got it in front of them in their minds. Brothers, he starts. Now that's significant, right? Because he's going to talk to babes in Christ. Brothers, I could not address you as spiritual people. So he signals right off the bat, they're Christians. At least he gives them the benefit of the doubt that they're Christians. Brothers, I could not address you as spiritual people, but as people of the flesh, as infants in Christ, crucial. I fed you with milk, not solid food, for you weren't ready for it. And even now you're not ready, for you're still of the flesh. For while there is jealousy and strife among you, are you not of the flesh and behaving in a human way? literally walking according to man, mere man. For when one says, I follow Paul, and another says, I follow Apollos, are you not being merely human? That's the text. So there are two kinds of people here. The spiritual people, verse 1, and the people of the flesh. Fleshly, carnal, sometimes is the word used. Babes in Christ. And he addresses both groups as brothers and as people who are in Christ. And we know from chapter 1, verse 30, that to be in Christ is to be justified, to be a Christian. Now, what makes this confusing to people is that just a few verses earlier in chapter 2, verses 14 and 15, Paul contrasted spiritual people with natural people who are not Christians, which might then suggest that all Christians are spiritual people, that they're born of the Spirit, leaving no room for anybody called babes in Christ who are Christian, but they're not spiritual, because it looks like in 14 and 15 that there's two kinds of people, spiritual people and natural people, Christians and non-Christians. And yet now he's talking in verse 1 of chapter 3 that there are spiritual people who are not the only kind of Christian, because there are babes who are fleshly, not spiritual. So here's what he says in verses 14 and 15 of chapter 2. The natural person does not accept the things of the Spirit of God. They are foolishness to him. He's not able to understand them because they're spiritually discerned. Those are not Christians. They're not born again. They're not saved. They don't have the Holy Spirit. There's no spiritual discernment in them at all. In verse 15, the spiritual person, over against the natural person, assesses all things and is himself assessed, I would add the word properly, assessed properly by no one. So it appears that we have two groups, the natural person and the spiritual person, in chapter 2, verses 14 and 15. The natural person has no spiritual life and is not a Christian, and the spiritual person has spiritual life and appears to be a Christian, pure and simple. However, since Paul says, just a few verses later, in chapter 3, verse 1, there are two groups of Christians, the spiritual and the babes, the carnal and the spiritual, the fleshly and the spiritual. So what do we do? What do we make of that seeming tension? And I think we should look in the context for some definition of spiritual in chapter 2, verse 15, that would make sense out of this. And I think the clue is found a few verses earlier in chapter 2, verse 6, where Paul says, among the mature, we do impart wisdom, although it is not a wisdom of this age. So I think these mature Christians that he refers to in 2:6 are what he's referring to in verse 15 when he speaks of the spiritual person assessing properly all things. And then he says in chapter 3, verse 1, that he could not address the babes as mature, as spiritual. In other words, they weren't mature. That's what he means when he says they weren't spiritual. So we have three categories of persons. The unbeliever, who's called a natural person. The mature Christian, who in this context is called a spiritual person. And the immature Christian, who in this case is called a babe or carnal or fleshly. Now, why does Paul talk like this? Why a category of Christian that is fleshly? And the answer is that he wants to help them avoid being misled in two directions, or either of two directions. First, he doesn't want them to despair that their immaturity means they're not Christians. So he calls them brothers and he calls them babes in Christ. Those are strong reassurances. to the immature Christian, that Paul is not yet willing to write them off as natural people. But now in verse 3, the note changes, the tone changes. In verses 1 and 2, he's speaking in the past tense. I was not able to address you as spiritual. I had to address you as babes. You were not able to eat solid food. But now, in verse 3, he shifts to the present tense, and his words take on a tone of warning, as if to say, don't keep on like this. You are still of the flesh. I'm not giving up on you, but you're acting as if you were mere men. Now, that's devastating. He's not saying they are mere men. You're acting like mere men, that is, men without the Holy Spirit, without life from God, just mere fallen human beings. That's the way you're acting. I'm not saying that you are, but that's the way you're acting. And sooner or later, if you only act as mere humans, you're going to prove you are only mere humans. You are a natural person. So what's the issue? Verse 3 tells us, while there is jealousy and strife among you, are you not behaving as merely human? So why is it that they can't eat solid food? Mature doctrine. Why? Well, the answer would be, wouldn't it? What's at the root of jealousy and strife? Jealousy of strife is what's marking them out as babes, immature, and unable to eat what they ought to be eating. And what's at the root of jealousy and strife? Pride. That's what this whole first four chapters are about. The reason they could not receive solid food is because they didn't have sufficient humility. The issue is not, oh, heavy doctrine, rich, mature doctrine, you got to have an intellect for that. And Paul says, no, you don't. You got to have humility. That's what you got to have. You got to stop trying to puff yourself up with jealousy and strife. As long as you're acting in jealous ways and creating strife, you're not going to be able to handle mature doctrine. Humility fits a person to eat and digest profound, Christ-exalting, God-centered, Bible-rich, sometimes mind-blowing doctrine. And that makes sense, doesn't it? If you're a proud person, you're just going to stiff arm the God-centeredness of the Bible. So yes, Micah, it can be confusing. I admit that. I think Paul would say, I'm doing the best I can with God's guidance to help these dear babes. But I encourage you to take heart and press in and look for the wisdom of the Apostle Paul in the way he deals with different kinds of people, always trying to rescue us from presumption and despair.
1: Yeah. A fleshly person is an immature believer dominated by pride, jealousy, and division, whom Paul lovingly calls to humility and maturity in Christ to avoid both presumption and despair. That is really good. Thank you, Pastor John. You mentioned the humility required in our Bible reading, a humility that you have modeled for us in every episode of this podcast. And I had an opportunity to reflect on this in the APJ book in the introduction in that little section called An Origin Story, talking about the genesis of this podcast and the humble disposition that you bring to reading the Bible. 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Thank you, Pastor John, for this response and for your disposition to what God reveals to us in His Word. 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
6: Psalms, chapter 107. Oh, give thanks to the Lord, for he is good, for his mercy endures forever. Let the redeemed of the Lord say so, whom he has redeemed from the hand of the enemy, and gathered out of the lands, from the east and from the west, from the north and from the south. They wandered in the wilderness in a desolate way. They found no city to dwell in. Hungry and thirsty, their soul fainted in them. Then they cried out to the Lord in their trouble, and he delivered them out of their distresses. And he led them forth by the right way, that they might go to a city for a dwelling place. Oh, that men would give thanks to the Lord for his goodness, and for his wonderful works to the children of men. For he satisfies the longing soul, and fills the hungry soul with goodness. Those who sat in darkness and in the shadow of death, bound in afflictions and irons, because they rebelled against the words of God and despised the counsel of the Most High. Therefore he brought down their heart with labor. They fell down, and there was none to help. Then they cried out to the Lord in their trouble, and he saved them out of their distresses. He brought them out of darkness and the shadow of death and broke their chains in pieces. Oh, that men would give thanks to the Lord for his goodness and for his wonderful works to the children of men. For he has broken the gates of bronze and cut the bars of iron in two. Fools, because of their transgression and because of their iniquities, were afflicted. Their soul abhorred all manner of food, and they drew near to the gates of death. Then they cried out to the Lord in their trouble, and he saved them out of their distresses. He sent his word and healed them, and delivered them from their destructions. Oh, that men would give thanks to the Lord for his goodness and for his wonderful works to the children of men. Let them sacrifice the sacrifices of thanksgiving and declare his works with rejoicing. Those who go down to the sea in ships, who do business on great waters, they see the works of the Lord and his wonders in the deep. For he commands and raises the stormy wind, which lifts up the waves of the sea. They mount up to the heavens. They go down again to the depths. Their soul melts because of trouble. They reel to and fro and stagger like a drunken man and are at their wits' end. Then they cry out to the Lord in their trouble, and he brings them out of their distresses. He calms the storm so that its waves are still. Then they are glad because they are quiet. So he guides them to their desired haven. Oh, that men would give thanks to the Lord for his goodness and for his wonderful works to the children of men. Let them exalt him also in the assembly of the people, and praise him in the company of the elders. He turns rivers into a wilderness, and the water springs into dry ground, a fruitful land into barrenness for the wickedness of those who dwell in it. He turns a wilderness into pools of water, and dry land into water springs. There he makes the hungry dwell, that they may establish a city for a dwelling place, and sow fields and plant vineyards, that they may yield a fruitful harvest. He also blesses them, and they multiply greatly, and he does not let their cattle decrease. When they are diminished and brought low through oppression, affliction, and sorrow, he pours contempt on princes and causes them to wander in the wilderness where there is no way. Yet he sets the poor on high, far from affliction, and makes their families like a flock. The righteous see it and rejoice, and all iniquity stops its mouth. Whoever is wise will observe these things, and they will understand the loving kindness of the Lord. Psalms, chapter 108. O God, my heart is steadfast. I will sing and give praise, even with my glory. Awake, lute and harp. I will awaken the dawn. I will praise you, O Lord, among the peoples, and I will sing praises to you among the nations. For your mercy is great above the heavens, and your truth reaches to the clouds. Be exalted, O God, above the heavens, and your glory above all the earth, that your beloved may be delivered. Save with your right hand and hear me. God has spoken in his holiness. I will rejoice. I will divide Shechem and measure out the valley of Succoth. Gilead is mine. Manasseh is mine. Ephraim also is the helmet for my head. Judah is my lawgiver. Moab is my washpot. Over Edom I will cast my shoe. Over Philistia I will triumph. Who will bring me into the strong city? Who will lead me to Edom? Is it not you, O God, who cast us off? And you, O God, who did not go out with our armies? Give us help from trouble, for the help of man is useless. Through God we will do valiantly, for it is he who shall tread down our enemies. Psalms, chapter 109. Do not keep silent, O God of my praise, for the mouth of the wicked and the mouth of the deceitful have opened against me. They have spoken against me with a lying tongue. They have also surrounded me with words of hatred and fought against me without a cause. In return for my love, they are my accusers, but I give myself to prayer. Thus they have rewarded me evil for good and hatred for my love. Set a wicked man over him, and let an accuser stand at his right hand. When he is judged, let him be found guilty, and let his prayer become sin. Let his days be few, and let another take his office. Let his children be fatherless, and his wife a widow. Let his children continually be vagabonds and beg. Let them seek their bread also from their desolate places. Let the creditor seize all that he has, and let strangers plunder his labor. Let there be none to extend mercy to him, nor let there be any to favor his fatherless children. Let his posterity be cut off, and in the generation following let their name be blotted out. Let the iniquity of his fathers be remembered before the Lord, and let not the sin of his mother be blotted out. Let them be continually before the Lord, that he may cut off the memory of them from the earth, because he did not remember to show mercy, but persecuted the poor and needy man, that he might even slay the broken in heart. As he loved cursing, so let it come to him. As he did not delight in blessing, so let it be far from him. As he clothed himself with cursing as with his garment, so let it enter his body like water and like oil into his bones. Let it be to him like the garment which covers him, and for a belt with which he girds himself continually. Let this be the Lord's reward to my accusers, and to those who speak evil against my person. But you, O God the Lord, deal with me for your name's sake, because your mercy is good, deliver me. He clothed himself with cursing as with his garment, so let it enter his body like water, and like oil into his bones. Let it be to him like the garment which covers him, and for a belt with which he girds himself continually. Let this be the Lord's reward to my accusers, and to those who speak evil against my

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1: Hear the word. Reading from Psalm 34, verses 1 through 4. I will bless the Lord at all times. His praise shall continually be in my mouth. My soul shall make her boast in the Lord. The humble shall hear thereof and be glad. O magnify the Lord with me, and let us exalt his name together. I sought the Lord, and he heard me, and delivered me from all my fears. Reading from Psalm 34, verses 1 through 4.

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2: 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And in the same promise of the gospel in Genesis 3, it said that the snake would bite his heel. So there's a conflict. 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
2: Greetings. Let's open God's Word to the book of Psalms, and we'll be looking at Psalm 3, which was a psalm of David when he fled from Absalom, his son. Lord, how many are my foes? Many are rising against me. Many are saying of my soul, there is no salvation for him in God. But you, O Lord, are a shield around me, my glory and the lifter of my head. I cried to the Lord with my voice, and he heard from his holy hill. I lay down and slept. I awoke, for the Lord sustained me. I will not be afraid of 10,000s of people who have set themselves against me all around. Arise, O Lord. Save me, O my God, for you have struck all my enemies on the cheekbone. You have broken the teeth of the ungodly. Salvation belongs to the Lord. Your blessing be upon your people. Let's pray. Father, we thank you for the good news of salvation. No matter how much we are surrounded by enemies, our God is greater. Our God is our shield. So Lord, we thank you for your promises. Be near to us when trouble is near. And Father, we pray that you would answer our prayers when we call to you. In Jesus' name, amen. Well, there are a number of psalms that we don't know the circumstances around the writing of the words or the prayers. And that's true of many hymns. We don't know exactly why was this song written when it was? But Psalm 3 tells us this is a psalm of David when he fled from Absalom, his son. Now, there's an order to the book of Psalms, and it generally goes from attack and conflict with enemies in book 1, and it works its way in greater triumph, but there's the deepest defeat and the most depressing psalms are in book 3 in the center. In book 4, there's more triumph and praising the Lord. In book 5, ends with kind of a fireworks of praising God. There's a shape to the Psalms. And book 1 is primarily about conflict between David and his enemies. And David here is not just a believer or an individual. David is the anointed king who represents his people. This is what O. Palmer Robertson writes. David's first person addresses to God in the Psalms should be understood in terms of the climactic covenant of Old Testament redemptive history. The climactic covenant of the kingdom was made with David as the messianic king. David is the anointed one. He is, in his day, the Messiah. Now, he doesn't ultimately save us from sin, but he is the portrait of his greater son, Jesus, who rescues us. So as we look at book one of the Psalms, it's the conflict of God's Messiah, God's anointed, which we read about in Psalm 2, and the kings of the earth who want to cast off his cords. Well, we get a very personal look at that in Psalm 3. Of all the conflicts that David has with enemies, the most piercing of any conflict is the betrayal of his son. You remember Absalom, one of David's sons, didn't want to wait for David to die. He wanted the kingdom. And he began a conspiracy to drive out his dad and to kill him and then to take the throne from him. And many of David's generals and counselors and soldiers all left David and betrayed him and joined Absalom, his son. And then in the middle of the night, David had to leave Jerusalem, which was the place of the Ark of the Covenant, the throne of God and the throne of David. And he had to leave and run away across the brook Kidron, which Jesus also had to flee. And David left. And as David was running away from his son who wanted to kill him, with his counselor who betrayed him and his general who was now ready to kill his king, David wrote Psalm 3. And so David was able to say truly, "How many, Lord, are my foes? Many are rising against me. Many are saying of my soul, there is no salvation for him, God." Charles Spurgeon said, "Troubles always come in flocks." Because here you had David ruling his kingdom until there were many foes, many rising against him, and then they were mocking not only his loss of the kingdom, they were mocking his hope in God. They were saying, "God has forsaken you. God is no help to you." So it's quite a statement. David is there and just looking around. Everywhere he looks, there are enemies ready to kill him. And they weren't just sitting there inactively being his enemies. They were rising up against him. Do you have many enemies? The world is against Jesus. And the world is against every one of you following Jesus, believing in Jesus, and obeying Jesus. We have many enemies. And this psalm was true especially of Jesus Christ, the only perfect man who has ever lived. I have thought many times, if I never sinned, everyone would appreciate me. And everyone would be kind to me and speak well of me. But Jesus is the only one who ever has, and Jesus was able to pray as the truly anointed, "Lord, many are against me. Many are my foes. Many rise up against me." Jesus had many enemies because he was the one coming to crush the head of Satan, the head of the snake. And in the same promise of the gospel in Genesis 3, it said that the snake would bite his heel. So there's a conflict. The snake and the son are at war. And we see that here in the Psalms. And it's taking place in the person of David. Now, the greatest thing that the enemies of God's people can do is to say this: there is no salvation for you in God. There's no help. There's no forgiveness. There's no deliverance. You are in the hands of those who hate you. Christopher Ashe said, "This taunt is more deadly to David than arrows, more painful to Jesus than nails, more grievous to his followers than martyrdom. The Church of Christ should expect unrelenting pressure from the world, the flesh, the devil." That is the greatest attack of the enemy. Is your life hard? Are you surrounded by enemies and trouble? Well, this is the greatest statement that is made. God will not help you. There is nothing for you. There's no salvation in God. Now, this psalm teaches us what to do in that situation. When you're surrounded by enemies, when they mock your hope in Jesus, what do you do? But let me just read how this psalm ends. Salvation belongs to the Lord. That's the great hope. There will be a reversal from the enemies who mock your faith to you saying boldly, no, salvation belongs to God. Well, how do we get there? This psalm teaches us it is through prayer. It is by praying that we move from this despairing in God to a complete confidence. Our hope is that we can ignore all of our enemies, and when they mock us and they say, God cannot help you, God will not do you any good, we can look at them all and say, you're wrong. And instead of believing what all the enemies say against us, we look at God and we say, salvation is in him. He is my shield. I'm safe because Jesus loves me. This I know, or the Bible tells me so. And if the whole world says otherwise, they're wrong. And I can trust his steadfast love. Well, let's pray that the Lord does that and delivers you from all your fears. Father, we thank you that you know the hatred of the world against your people because Jesus tasted it. Jesus was surrounded by enemies at the cross. And we thank you, Lord, that even then, Jesus said, the Lord is my shield. Salvation belongs to the Lord. So Lord, keep us in that promise. We ask it in Jesus' name. Amen.
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Bible tells us that God, in His mercy, takes our sin, and He doesn't just forgive it. He puts it as far as the east is from the west. He puts it behind His back. He remembers it no more. Think about that. The omniscient God, who knows everything, chooses to remember our sin no more. If you are in Christ, there is no condemnation. Your sins are forgiven thanks to His great mercy.

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1: 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The Lord is gracious and full of compassion, slow to anger, and great in mercy. The Lord is good to all, and His tender mercies are over all His works.

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1: 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O come, let us sing unto the Lord. Let us make a joyful noise to the rock of our salvation. Let us come before his presence with thanksgiving, and make a joyful noise unto him with psalms. For the Lord is a great God, and a great King above all gods. Reading from Psalm 95, verses 1 through 3.

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1: Now, I couldn't just sit down and start using your personal computer. Your computer, my computer, your company's computer, obviously they're all protected from any funny business by something we call a right password. You want to know what it is? Ha! No way. I'm Ron Hutchcraft, and I want to have a word with you today about the password for heaven. Our word for today from the Word of God is important mostly for one group of people. People who want to go to heaven when they die. But there's only one way possible. Acts 4:12. The disciples have just healed a lame man in the name of Jesus, and then through them, God says, salvation is found in no one else, for there is no other name under heaven given to men by which we must be saved. No one else but Jesus. No other name but Jesus. The only way to be saved. The only way to be rescued. From what? Well, from the eternal death penalty that the Bible says we all have facing us because we have taken the life God gave us, and in essence, we've made ourselves God in our life. But why is there no one else, no other name other than Jesus? Why is he God's password to heaven? It isn't so much about one religion being right and the others wrong. In fact, it's not about religion at all. It's about a spiritual death penalty that can only be paid one way. Somebody's got to die. And that's why Jesus came. When Jesus died on the cross, he was dying, so you don't have to. And the day he walked out of his grave, he proved he's got the power to turn your death sentence into eternal life. Which leaves us with the question on which everything rests. On what are you basing your hope for heaven? If your password is the good things you've done or your spiritual background or your religion, no chance. Because your only hope is pinning all your hopes on Jesus Christ. So has there ever been a time when you clearly and consciously and personally told Jesus you were placing all your trust in him? So today, would you say, Jesus, I understand that you and you alone are the password to heaven, the door to heaven, the one who opened that door by your death on the cross for me. And Jesus, beginning today, I am yours. I want to be sure that you really do belong to him. And that's why our website, would you check out anewstory.com today? anewstory.com. Your hell canceled, your heaven guaranteed today, if you'll enter in through the only name God will accept. That is his son. That is Jesus.
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Psalm 23, verse 5. 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You anoint my head with oil. My cup runs over. Sure.

But those who wait on the Lord shall renew their strength. They shall mount up with wings like eagles. They shall run and not be weary. They shall walk and not faint. 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
1: Hear the word. Reading from Philippians 4, verse 8. Finally, brethren, whatsoever things are true, whatsoever things are honest, whatsoever things are just, whatsoever things are pure, whatsoever things are lovely, whatsoever things are of good report, if there be any virtue, and if there be any praise, think on these things. Reading from Philippians 4, verse 8.
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From whence comes my help? 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

We have people who are deeply disturbed about the state of our culture who never hit their knees. Ian Bounds has said, when we depend upon men, we get what men can do. When we depend upon mechanisms, we get what mechanisms can do. But when we depend upon God, we get what

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Homer W. Hodge said, prayer should be the breath of our breathing and the life of our living.

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Family.

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1: This is a month when many of us will think about mom, and for some that brings warm memories. 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

Psalm 9, verses 9 and 10. The Lord is a stronghold for the oppressed, a stronghold in times of trouble. And those who know your name put their trust in you. For you, O Lord, have not forsaken those who seek you.

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What then? Only that in every way, whether in pretense or in truth, Christ is proclaimed. And in that I rejoice. To live is Christ. Yes, and I will rejoice.

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Notice the phraseology begins, "He who watches over you will not slumber." Indeed, here it comes again. Watches over Israel, the whole people of God, will neither slumber nor sleep. The Lord watches over you.

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1: For every breath that I have breathed,
0: 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Pray without ceasing. In everything, give thanks. For this is the will of God in Christ Jesus for you.
1: I am grateful.
2: 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Family Radio.

And here on a Wednesday, it's Bob Lapine with you on Family Radio. Let's go to the Lord in prayer. You know, in Jeremiah 32, God speaking through the prophet talks about making an everlasting covenant with his people. And it says, I will not turn away from doing good to them. God is a God who never turns away from doing good to his own. Lord, we come to you and bless your name this morning, that you are a God who always only does good for your children. Even when we encounter various trials, you are still at work for your purposes, bringing good. In the God speaking through the prophet talks about making an everlasting covenant with his people. And it says, I will not turn away from doing good to them. God is a God who never turns away from doing good to his own. Lord, we come to you and bless your name this morning, that you are a God who always only does good.

0: Occurring, but it isn't necessarily focused on you. You have the opportunity of applying the truth for yourself. You and I need to take that approach when we're talking with our teenagers. Many of you have growing up children in your family, children or grandchildren, and you've become accustomed to the standard complaint, "Oh, Daddy, don't preach to me." Have you heard that? Of course you have. And if you haven't heard it, it's because the small fry are afraid to say it, but they think it. Teenagers especially don't want to be told. So at that point, you give them the luxury of being listened to, and in the process, you draw out of them how they feel and what they think. For instance, someone was saying the other day in a session I attended, Junior comes home and announces that he's going to drop school. He's a sophomore in high school, and he says, "I'm going to drop out of school." Well, you're tempted to say out of over my dead body, "You're going to drop out of school." What do you want to do, grow up and be a dope? You want to be on welfare the rest of your life? You want to be unemployed and unemployable? What's the matter with you? You're not going to drop out of school. That's how you feel. But, said this speaker, you might. That is, you might just be wiser to say, "Hey, you feel pretty strongly about that, don't you? You want to talk about it?" 9 chances out of 10, the youngster will indeed want to talk about it. And it develops that Miss McGillicuddy, or whatever her name may have been, gave him a lower grade in biology than he thought he ought to have. He got upset about it. He complained to her about it. She told him off. They had an argument, and the teacher generally wins. And so he stomped out of the room and said, "I'm going to drop out of school." Well, by the time he has finished telling you about it, the steam is out of the situation for him, and he feels a little more relaxed, and you're able to ask him, "Have you thought, sonny boy, have you thought of the possible results that will accrue now to this action of dropping out of school? Have you thought about that?" And you very gently begin to lead him then to think for himself along these lines. These are some of the things that we learn as we go through life. You don't make a flat-out statement, you ask a question. If you do make a statement, you phrase it, "It seems to me," so that you give the other person room to think his own thoughts. All of that is learned in the process of gaining experience, and you and I, most of us, have already learned all of that, so that's review. Now let's see what the Apostle Paul has to say about this. He said, "I'm persuaded of you, my brethren, that ye are full of goodness, filled with knowledge, able to admonish one another. Nevertheless, I have written more boldly to you, as putting you in mind because of the grace that is given to me of God." As far as Paul was concerned, he said, "God has given me the grace of ministering to the Gentiles." And he said, "I'm just reminding you of some things." That was his approach. Whenever you're going to give advice, do it as out of the grace of God, and do it with the realization that the other person has got some brains too and may also have thought of these things. Simple truth, but so it works almost magically. If you'll adopt a gracious approach, that is to say, by the grace of God, I am what I am, you'll realize that anything you have to say to anybody else is not yours in a proprietary sense, but God has loaned you the concept, so to speak. And this is out of God's grace that you're interacting with any other human being. And then assume and give the other person benefit of that assumption that they also think and that they may already have thought of these things. That keeps what you say from being a threat to people psychologically. Now, what else did Paul assume? He said, "I'm persuaded of you that ye are full of goodness, filled with knowledge, able to admonish one another." 3 assumptions here that make it possible for you to talk to other people effectively. I read somewhere a good many years ago that one of the powerful motivators in managing personnel is to realize that everybody innately really wants to do the right thing. One of the phrases that's used by personnel managers very frequently is, "Now, John, I know that you want to do the right thing." You can always assume that a person with whom you're speaking wants to do, or at least to be known as doing, the right thing. So he said, you're full of goodness. You want to do the right thing. You can assume that when you're talking with people. Then he said, filled with knowledge. You also can assume that people know a thing or two. It is a not so subtle insult to try to convey information that another person already knows and beat on him with something that he's already thought through. That's the reason that very frequently it's a good idea to use the magical phrase, what is your opinion? What do you think? Find out what the other person is thinking, and then you can build upon that platform to develop your mutual understanding on any given matter. You can assume that the person wants to do the right thing. You can assume that he knows a thing or two. And you can assume that at least in his own estimation, he's able to tell other people a thing or two, able also to admonish one another. Now, why am I taking time on this? Well, number one, because it's in the Bible. Number two, because it turns out to be, in all of its simplicity, one of the most important principles you'll ever discover in interacting with other human beings, either in your family or on the job or in school or whatever. Approach any situation with another human being on the basis of God's grace. By the grace of God, I am what I am. It's God's grace that allows you to be alive this minute. It's God's grace that keeps your heart pumping so that you don't fall over dead. It's God's grace that keeps the air suspended above you. There's enough water suspended above your head to drown you. You know that, don't you? And God keeps the moisture suspended in the atmosphere instead of allowing it to all come down on you. It's God's grace that keeps the temperature of your body at 98.6 approximately. You're living as an example of the grace of God. You approach any conversation with that attitude, I can guarantee you it's going to be easier for you to talk with somebody else. Because that's the essence of humility. Then when you talk with folk, he says, I know that you're full of goodness. Assume that the other person wants to do the right thing. You're full of knowledge. Assume that the other person has thought about this. And assume that the other person also has some deep convictions he or she would like to transmit, able to admonish. And you make that assumption, that gives a dignity to the other person so that he or she feels that you're not trying to work them over, but that you are actually respecting them. Like the comedian who always complains in his routine, I don't get no respect. People feel that way whether or not they say it. And if you want folk to listen to you, make sure they know that you respect them. And then you can get across to them the message that God has laid on your heart. Practical truth from Romans chapter 15, verse 14. Dear Father, today, help us to be wise in our speaking with other people for thy glory. Amen. Till I meet you once again by way of radio, walk with the King today and be a blessing.
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4: Well, life in this fallen world is complex. 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Listeners, send me questions. I find the best ones and put them to longtime pastor and author John Piper. And together we open our Bibles for answers. I'm your host, Tony Ranke, with today's question. Pastor John, sometimes a verse becomes so familiar to us that we just read it without stopping to reflect on what the words actually mean. But by pausing and paying closer attention to it, we can make discoveries that can alter our lives forever. One such verse is Mark 8:38. It's part of a larger argument in Jesus' teaching. And in fact, it appears to be the bottom line of a bigger argument he's making, which makes it even more important that we not rush past this verse. Jesus says this, "For whoever is ashamed of me and my words in this adulterous and sinful generation, of him will the Son of Man also be ashamed when he comes in the glory of his Father with the holy angels." The idea of Jesus being ashamed is a striking and unsettling thought for us. Can you help us understand why he says this and help us imagine what such divine shame might look like on the day of judgment?
5: Verse 38 really is a striking verse. Mm-hmm. And it's striking for two reasons at least. One is that it's hard to imagine Jesus being ashamed. I mean, just the thought of it stops me dead in my tracks. If Jesus says, "I'm going to be ashamed of you," that's just striking. Jesus ashamed. And the other is that this verse is the fourth and bottom level of a four-step argument for faithful discipleship, taking up your cross and following Jesus. It's the deepest argument in a four-step argument for why we should take up our cross and follow Jesus. So let me just walk through the argument, and then we'll linger for a moment over what that might be, Jesus being ashamed. So here's the whole argument. Jesus says in verse 34 of Mark 8, "If anyone would come after me, let him deny himself and take up his cross and follow me." Now that's the main point of the argument. Everything else is supporting that. The next four verses are four distinct arguments, each verse arguing for the one before it. So building a deep foundation for this exhortation. Take up your cross, deny yourself and follow me. Number one, verse 35, "Because whoever would save his life will lose it. But whoever loses his life for my sake and the gospel's will save it." In other words, if you spend your life trying to save yourself from the painful consequences of following Jesus in this world, you're going to lose your life. You're going to perish. You're going to go to hell. But if you embrace the cost, the loss, the pain, indeed the shame of following Jesus, then you will live forever. That's level one of the argument for why we should take up our cross and deny ourselves and follow Jesus. Now, next level down, verse 36. "Because what does it profit a man to gain the whole world and forfeit his soul?" In other words, you may succeed in avoiding all the painful consequences of following Jesus if you are consistently ashamed of his words, and you devote yourself to accumulating all the comforts and securities and wealth and popularity that you possibly can. But in the end, that will do you no good at all. You will forfeit your soul, even though you gain the whole world. That's argument number two. Next level down, level three, verse 37. "Because what can a man give in return for his soul?" And the answer is, there's no amount you can ever store up that would enable you to buy off Jesus at the last judgment. Hmm. You can't trade. You can't give. Yeah. Your currency's not going to work. You gain the whole world, and it will be enough for you to satisfy you temporarily, maybe in this world, and it will not work. It won't be enough to negotiate on the last day. You will lose your life. If Christ and his words have been so unimportant to you, so cheap, that you devoted your life to hiding them, to protect yourself and your wealth and your comfort, it will not be enough. And you will lose your soul. That's level three. Now here's the last level of the argument, the one that is so striking about the shame of Jesus. Verse 38, because. So four becauses. Because. Jesus argued. Oh, what a revelation it is to discover how Jesus and the rest of the biblical writers don't just link phrases together with no sense, but argue. Because whoever is ashamed of me and of my words in this adulterous and sinful generation, of him will the Son of Man be ashamed when he comes in the glory of his Father and with his holy angels. Now that's the bottom of the argument for why we should deny ourselves and take up our cross and follow Jesus and not be ashamed of him or his words, even though they may bring us painful experiences of being shamed. In those experiences, in those very experiences of being shamed, we can be like the apostles in Acts 5:41. They went out rejoicing because they had been counted worthy to be shamed for the name of Jesus. Magnifying Jesus should be more important to us than avoiding the painful disapproval of a sinful and adulterous generation. So what is shame? It's helpful to dig into the obvious sometimes. What is shame? It's the painful or uncomfortable feeling of being seen as foolish, weird, stupid, weak, rejected, disrespected. There are small embarrassments in life that we get over in a hurry. And there are horrible experiences of being shamed that give wounds for a lifetime. Being shamed or being ashamed is not a feeling of being disapproved because you did wrong. We call that feeling guilt. It's a feeling of being disapproved because you are seen as foolish or ridiculous or worthless. And the more powerful and admired the people are who ridicule you, the more painful it can be. So being ashamed of Jesus and his words would mean that we spend our lives avoiding all such disapproval or opposition or rejection by either concealing Jesus and his words or changing them so they fit the priorities of the people we want to please. So, what then is Jesus' shame? Whoever is ashamed of me and my words in this adulterous and sinful generation, of him will the Son of Man be ashamed when he comes in the glory of his Father with the holy angels. Jesus tastes the feeling of what it would be like to be a fool at the last judgment day. What it would be like for him to be a fool. And he turns and he acts wisely. So if we considered it foolish to hold fast to him, he will consider it foolish to hold fast to us. If we turned away from esteeming him and advocating for him because we didn't want to look foolish, Jesus will turn away from us so as not to look foolish on that day. If we felt it would be shameful to side with Jesus, he will feel it to be shameful to side with us. If we spent our lives saving face with fools by disassociating with Jesus, he will save face with the wise, his Father, and the holy angels by disassociating with us. When Jesus pointed out that we were trying to avoid shame from an adulterous and sinful generation, he's warning us, don't make such an insane choice. I'm coming with the glory of my Father and with the holy angels. Whose blessing do you want? The sinful and adulterous generation praising you, commending you, thinking you're cool, smart, intelligent, or God? Don't be insane, dear people. This is not salvation by works. This is salvation by faith which embraces Jesus as supremely valuable. This is salvation by faith, which is not ashamed of Jesus. That's what faith is, embracing Jesus, trusting Jesus, receiving Jesus as more admirable than all the people that the world wants to impress. So reading the argument backwards goes like this. To have Jesus be ashamed of you is terrifying. Therefore, it is futile to devote your life to accumulating wealth by hiding the words of Jesus. You can't buy him off. Therefore, trying to save face before worldly people by getting rich will mean you forfeit your soul. Therefore, be willing to lose your life in this world with all its esteem, and you'll save it. Therefore, take up your cross. Deny yourself these temporary worldly moments of esteem and follow Jesus.
4: Yeah. True discipleship means denying yourself these temporary worldly moments of esteem and to follow Jesus and to embrace shame for him now, because saving face with the world leads to losing your soul when Christ returns in glory. Amazing. And you're flipping all of this to missions. This point reminds me of your point about why the world needs Christians to be uncool. For that, see the APJ book on page 291 to see why it is in the best eternal interests of the world that we not be cool to the world. Absolutely essential point. 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
7: 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Reading from Romans 11, verses 33 through 36. Oh, the depth of the riches, both of the wisdom and knowledge of God! How unsearchable are his judgments, and his ways past finding out. For who hath known the mind of the Lord? Or who hath been his counselor? Or who hath first given to him, and it shall be recompensed unto him again? For of him, and through him, and to him are all things, to whom be glory forever. Amen.
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9: You ever had a spiritual victory in your life? 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I think a lot of us have had those, and you love that. You wish you could stay there, but that's not the world in which we live. So what do you do after a spiritual victory or a spiritual high? 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
0: Great.

We were talking about the need for praying after mountaintop experiences, but we need to be praying all the time. And there's power in praying in community. The Bible tells us in Matthew 18, verses 19 and 20, that when we pray together, God hears us. 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

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And the peace of God, which surpasses all understanding, will guard your hearts and minds through Christ Jesus. 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

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I'm Steve Hiller. And in Luke 17, we read, "So likewise you, when you have done all these things which you are commanded, say, we are unprofitable servants. We have done what was our duty to do." You know, in thinking about the role of a servant, it's to carry out the master's will. A servant doesn't tell the master what to do, right? Once they don't. They don't suggest the days or the times when it's going to be convenient to do the will of the master. The servant's function is to follow instructions. And the master, on the other hand, they give directions. The master doesn't tell the servant to develop the vision that will guide the master. The master is the one with the vision. It's the servant's task to help fulfill the master's purposes. And you know, we are the servants. God is the master. They don't suggest the days or the times when it's going to be convenient to do the will of the master. The servant's function is to follow instructions. And the master, on the other hand, they give directions. The master doesn't tell the servant to develop the vision that will guide the master. The master is the one with the vision. It's the servant's task

Fear not, for I am with you. Be not dismayed, for I am your God. I will strengthen you. Yes, I will help you. I will uphold you with my righteous right hand. Family Radio.

0: Isaiah chapter 58, verse 11. The Lord will guide you continually and satisfy your soul in drought and strengthen your bones. You shall be like a watered garden and like a spring of water whose waters do not fail.
1: 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Because God is faithful. 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
2: We were talking a few minutes ago here on Family Radio about how Scripture reminds us that God is the master. We're the servants. And so often we try and reverse this. We have this idea of what we want to do, and we ask God to come alongside and to, in a sense, bless our agenda, our plans. But God says, no. These are my purposes. These are my plans. This is my way. And us experiencing God depends on whether or not we're going to walk in obedience to the master, whether we're going to submit to him. He may not always reveal his full plan for a long time, but he is going to tell us, here's the next thing I want you to do. And as we respond to God's revelation, he's going to accomplish what he desires. And he's going to be the one who receives the glory. Listen.

Psalm 91, verses 14 and 15. Because he has loved me, therefore I will deliver him. I will set him securely on high, because he has known my name. He will call upon me, and I will answer him. I will be with him in trouble. I will rescue him and honor him.

were talking a few minutes ago about how God is the sovereign. He's the master. We are his servants or followers. I'm Steve Hiller. This is Family Radio. And how, as we follow the master's plan and do what he desires, he's going to receive the glory. But here's the amazing thing. Like, in God's kingdom, things are upside down. The first shall be last, the last shall be first. So this doesn't necessarily make sense, but as we do the will of the master, our fulfillment comes from serving him. It's so opposite the way of the world. The world's going to say, if you want authority and power and position, you need to strive for that. But God wants us to take on the role of the servant. And as God's servant, our agenda should be to be obedient to what he tells us. He doesn't need us to dream up any great dreams for our life, for our family, for our businesses, even for our church. God's got the plan. He simply asks us for obedience. And if we could see the big picture, I think we'd be quick to obey.

0: my name.
1: Psalm 139, verses 13 and 14.
0: He knows my
1: name. For you formed my inward parts. You knitted me together in my mother's womb.
0: He sees each tear that falls.
1: I praise you, for I am fearfully and wonderfully made. Wonderful are your works. My soul knows it very well.

How often have you heard the Christian life referred to as a pilgrimage or as a journey? I think that's an image that we often hear. And sometimes the road that we're asked to travel is difficult. Sometimes it gets lonely. Sometimes we might get discouraged. Sometimes we can even question whether or not it's worth it. But it's at these times that God will often place a friend alongside of us. It's why it's so important for us not to try and be Lone Ranger Christians, but to be in community with one another. Like one of God's most precious gifts that he gives to us is friends who will encourage us to keep going, to keep following after Christ. We're going to look a little bit more at this and this great definition that I read recently, what a friend is, coming up in just a few minutes on Family Radio.

These things I have spoken to you, that in me you may have peace. In the world you will have tribulation, but be of good cheer. I have overcome the world. 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

0: scripture, a friend is one who challenges you to become all that God intends. I think that's fantastic. Think about that. And we see a great example of that in the Old Testament. You have King Saul, who wants to hold onto the throne. He wants that to be passed down to his son, Jonathan. But Jonathan's best friend was David. He loved his friend David, and he encouraged David to follow the will of God, even if it meant for Jonathan that he would have to forfeit his own claim to the throne. That is a great, beautiful picture of biblical friendship, isn't it?
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2: One of my favorite anecdotes was the story of Alexander the Great. 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And Alexander looked at the soldier and said to the young man, "What's your name?" And the boy replied, "My name is Alexander." Alexander the Great said, "Well, son, you either change your conduct or change your name." So if we're not going to display the name of Christ in our lives, then we better change our name.
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Fanny Crosby was one of the most beloved hymn writers in history. She was blinded at the age of 6 due to a medical error, but despite that, she wrote more than 8,000 gospel hymns over the course of her life, including the much-beloved Blessed Assurance.

This is a hymn that points us to heaven, perfect submission and perfect delight. And for Fanny Crosby, death held no fear. She knew it would bring sight, and the first face she would ever see would be the face of Jesus.

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2: Everyone loves a love story.
3: The soldier came back to look for the nurse who had run away when she thought he thought she had rejected him for the wealthy oil baron.
2: I think romantic movies and novels are so popular because we were all created to give and receive love.
3: Oh, nothing like that happens to me. All I know about romance is it's missing.
2: Even in the best human relationships, we're bound to be disappointed. The God who created that hole in our hearts is also the only one who can truly fill it. Psalm 107 says that He satisfies the longing soul. If you've been trying to fill that longing through human relationships alone, you'll never be satisfied. Turn to the one who loves you the most and get to know him through his love letter, the Bible. With Seeking Him, I'm Nancy DeMoss Wagamuth.
4: We've been talking about biblical friendship this afternoon. This is Family Radio. I'm Steve Hiller. And we were looking a few minutes ago about this beautiful picture of friendship between Jonathan and David. Jonathan was to inherit the throne from his father, King Saul, but God had other plans. That was for David to be the throne, and he'd end up being Israel's greatest king. And Jonathan, he was ready to yield the throne to his friend David because he knew that was God's plan for David. The mark of a biblical friend is that friend is going to draw you closer to Christ. They're going to do what Proverbs 27:17 says. As iron sharpens iron, so a man sharpens the countenance of his friend. Your friend's going to sharpen you, motivate you to do what's right. A true friend will tell you the truth, even when it might hurt, because they love you and they have your best interest at heart. That's why it's so important that we be careful in how we choose our friends.

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2: If Jesus were to stop sustaining the universe in his sovereignty and in his goodness, it would quite simply disintegrate. It's a stunning thought. Just consider it.
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2: There is nothing in the universe that was not made by Jesus Christ. And here's the thing, if he made it, it is subject to him, all of it. All other authorities are actually part of his creation. All other authorities and structures of authority in the universe, spiritual and human, were made by Jesus Christ. Whether thrones or dominions or rulers or authorities, all things were created through him. That is, he worked with the Father and the Spirit as the agent of creation, and all things were not only through him, but as firstborn, they were for him. Now let's just pause for breath for a second and take all that in. All that we see, all that we interact with, all that we experience in this world, all things on this earth, and all things that we can glimpse through a telescope, all things we behold in the night sky, they were made by Jesus, and they were made for Jesus. All human authorities, all spiritual authorities, the authorities we see and the authorities we don't see, every throne and every office and every structure of power, however threatening or dark or evil or sinister or opposed to Jesus and his people, they are all subject to him because they are all part of his creation. The Lord Jesus Christ is moment by moment, nanosecond by nanosecond, sustaining this universe and this world. Each heartbeat and each breath of each of us and of every human being on planet Earth, it depends upon the goodness of his will.
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7: Hear the word. Reading from 1 John 4, verses 13 through 15. Hereby know we that we dwell in him, and he in us, because he hath given us of his Spirit. And we have seen and do testify that the Father sent the Son to be the Savior of the world. 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
0: The ground of our inheritance is Christ, beloved. Christ. You see, there's no way to get anything that God has to offer apart from Christ. There's nothing outside of Christ. Neither is there salvation in any other, for there is none other name under heaven given among men whereby we must be saved. I didn't say that. That's what the Bible said. And I believe the Bible to be the authoritative word of God.
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10: An old saying goes, he promised me earrings, but he only pierced my ears. In other words, you set your hopes on the promise of blessing, only to be disappointed. Sounds like many of the promises handed out today. You're told, do this or give that, and you're sure to reach your financial goals or be healed from sickness or meet the man or woman of your dreams or guarantee your place in heaven. But those promises only disappoint. They're hollow, deceptive, even deadly. And yet, there is good news of amazing riches backed by the unchanging promises of God's Word. Find out how those riches can be your riches today on Grace to You as John MacArthur continues his study, Richer Than You Think. But before the lesson, we're so grateful for the work God is doing in the lives of people through Grace to You. And I have an example of that that I'd like to pass along. Here's a letter from Dan. He writes, I heard John MacArthur for the first time while driving home from work on my local Christian radio station. The sermon he preached really opened my eyes. I searched the internet for John's ministry when I got home, and I downloaded the Grace to You app and began listening to Grace Stream every chance I could get. 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So fantastic. Even though Pastor MacArthur has passed on to glory, he continues to help me know the truth and grow in my faith. I've never felt closer to God in my life. Please keep these tools available as long as possible, and I'll try my best to support Grace to You as much as I can. God bless you all, and he signs it, Dan. 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And friends, your support helps ensure that we can reach and minister to people like Dan around the world. Thank you for the vital role you have in our work. And if you've benefited but have never known the blessing of sharing in this ministry, today would be a great day to take that step. I'll tell you how to partner with us before we end today. But now, here's John MacArthur showing you why, if you're a Christian, you are richer than you think.
0: I remember years ago when I used to travel in the South and do assemblies, and we used to do a lot of ministries in the black high schools, that we would meet with a lot of people who looked at life rather bleakly. And I can remember many, many conversations with young people down in Mississippi and other parts of the South, and they would say to me, John, they would say, do you think we'll ever be able to amount to what we want to amount to? Do you think we'll ever be able to fulfill our dreams for our life? And we'd have conversation after conversation through those years in those kinds of ways. And you know, I see that in all parts of life. I see that with young people today and with old people as well, who really face life with a sense of foreboding, who wonder whether or not there ever really will be a fulfillment in life, who wonder whether life will really turn out to be what it could be, who wonder whether there is really potential for something wonderful and fulfilling and exciting in life. That brings me to share with you the thoughts in Ephesians 1, 11 to 14, because they are really about the promise of God in Jesus Christ to everyone who believes. There are some things that can make life meaningful. There are some fantastic things that God has planned for those that are in Christ. Some promises that God will keep. Now, when you use the word promise, you know, maybe some people would be cynical about it because, let's face it, we've all known people who made promises and didn't keep them. And frankly, we've all made promises ourselves and didn't keep them, right? And in our society today, it's promises, promises, promises, promises. Governments make promises and break them. Nations make promises and break them. Advertisers make promises and break them. Politicians make promises and break them. Preachers make promises and break them. Husbands, wives, brothers, sisters, moms, dads, uncles, aunts, friends, enemies, everybody. But there is one who makes promises. Guess what? Never breaks them. Never. That's Jesus Christ. And the promise that he makes here in Ephesians 1, 11 to 14 is above all things wonderful, incredible, and exciting. And I want to share with you what Paul has to say about it. Peter said this, 2 Peter 3, the Lord is not slack concerning what? His promises. Isn't that great? The Lord is not slack concerning his promises. In fact, the apostle Paul said he is God who cannot lie. In Hebrews 10:23, the Bible says he is faithful that promised. In Romans 4:21, the Bible says what he has promised, he is able also to perform. There is somebody who keeps his promises. That's God. God who cannot lie keeps his promises. Now listen, Paul is telling us in Ephesians 1 verses 3 to 14, this whole passage is one sentence, the longest sentence in the Bible. He just goes on and on, and his heart is so full of praise, he can't find a period anywhere. It's just a matter of, and then there was this, and so forth. He's just pouring out praise, and what he is praising God for is this wonderful promise that God has made in Jesus Christ. That's what's on his heart. He says in verse 3, blessed be the God and Father of our Lord Jesus Christ, who has blessed us with all spiritual blessings in the heavenlies in Christ. And then he goes on to recite that. He's chosen us in him before the foundation of the world. He's predestinated us to be to the praise of his glory. Verse 7, he's given us redemption through his blood. He's forgiven our sins according to the riches of his grace. Verse 8, he has abounded to us in all wisdom and prudence. He's even made known the secrets of his will. And all of these things in verse 10, ultimately he's going to bring us into one great harmonious union with himself forever. No wonder he's full of praise, huh? No wonder. Now, basically, verses 3 to 14, from a technical viewpoint, are divided into three parts. He takes us all the way back, as verse 4 says, before the foundation of the world, and he lets us watch God master planning history. And as God is master planning history, the basic key to the whole thing is the building of the church. And Paul says, here is God, before the foundation of the world, putting together the church. And three key words separate the three parts to this passage. First, the pattern that he used or the plan that he used was based on election, chosen in him before the foundation of the world. That's what gives us our value, people. That's what gives us our sense of worth. Do you realize that you, that's right, you who love Jesus Christ, are in his church, have received him as your savior, you were master planned by God into the church before the world began. And the second word that he uses is redemption. First, that it's election. That's the past part of it, God choosing. Then redemption. In verse 7, we've been redeemed. Now that simply says that those whom he elected, he redeemed. And the word means to buy back. We were lost in sin, he bought us back. The third word is inheritance. The reason he chose us was to redeem us. The reason he redeemed us was to give us what? An inheritance. To give us great and precious promises. That's fulfilling. I remember one time I was up in the mountains at Big Bear, and there was a young man there who had a withered arm and a withered leg. Severely so. And we were trying to work with a group of young people at a camp up there, and this young man was way in a corner, and he wouldn't come out of the corner. So on the second day, I finally thought, I'm going to go talk to him. So I went over, and he would just kind of hide in the corner. And I went over, and I said to him, I said, what's your name? He expressed his name to me, and I said, I'm John. I said, you know, I noticed you never enter in. And he looked at me, boy, and he just had a kind of a bitter scowl on his face. And he pulled his sleeve. He had a jacket kind of canned over his hand. He pulled his sleeve up, and he said, look what God did to me. Well, that was kind of hard for me to handle, you know. And I said, all right, Lord, you got to help me get a good answer. help him to understand. And I said, you want to know something? I said, that's not you. I'll never forget what he said. Who is it? I said, it's not you. Well, what do you mean it's not me? I said, it's just the house you live in. That's all. It's just the house you live in. You see, and that's very temporary. You are a forever person. And I said, not only that, God's got a forever plan for you, and he's also got a new body for you in the future. He said, you're kidding. I said, no. And I shared Jesus Christ with him around a little table there, and he gave his heart to Jesus Christ. He'd never come out of this little corner. And then he said to me after that, he said, John, would you play ping pong with me? I said, sure, I'll play ping pong with you. And he walked out in front of the whole group and he played ping pong. You see, he realized that God had some things for him that far surpassed some of the inequities of life. But that's the way God is, see. And that's because God loves us and has master planned us into an incredible promise that he'll fulfill. And that's the essence of Ephesians 1, 11 to 14. Let's look at verse 11. In whom, now watch this, in whom also we have obtained an inheritance. Now stop right there. Now the form of the Greek words here is in a passive form. The verb is passive. Now that means, in this case, that it can be translated two ways, okay? The passive verb can be translated two ways. Let me give you the first possibility. It can be translated this way, in whom we were made an inheritance. You got that? In whom we were made an inheritance. Now, if we take that meaning for the phrase, then it means we are Christ's inheritance. In other words, Christ inherited us. You say, that's no bargain. Well, it's true, though. Christ inherited us. Could it be saying that? It could be linguistically, grammatically, it could say that. And you know something? That is true. Listen to Jesus' own words. All that the Father, what? Gives me shall come to me. You see, we are the gift from the Father to the Son. You see, when I received Jesus Christ, God was saying, here, I present to you John MacArthur. That's the sense in which we are his inheritance. And you see, God has granted to the Son the inheritance of the church. He's given him the church as a reward for his faithfulness. When Jesus died on the cross and rose again, the Bible says in Philippians 2 that God exalted him and gave him a name above every name, that the name of Jesus every knee should bow. You know that? God not only exalted Jesus because of his wonderful work on the cross and coming out of the grave, God not only exalted him, but God gave him the spoils of the victory at the cross, and you and I are the spoils. He won us at Calvary. And we are his heritage. We are his inheritance. We are the gift of the Father to the Son. And that's why Malachi says, and they shall be mine in the day that I make up my jewels. See? You're a gift from the Father to the Son, a love gift. You say, I don't understand why the Father would want to give me to the Son, and I don't know why the Son would want to take me from the Father. But that's the way God's grace and love works. So, he bought us at the cross. In fact, Paul says to the Corinthians in 1 Corinthians 6, what? Know ye not that your body is the temple of the Spirit of God, which you have of God, and you are not, what? Your own, but you are bought with a price. And in that wonderful text that I love so much, talking to the Ephesian elders in Acts 20, 28, he says, the church which Christ purchased with what? His own blood. He's bought us. We're his inheritance. We belong to him. We're his personal possession. So that's one thing this phrase could mean, but it could mean something else too because of the form of the verb. It could also mean the way it's translated in the Authorized, in whom we have obtained an inheritance. It can also mean that. It can also mean that we have received Christ as an inheritance. So in one sense, we're his inheritance, and in another sense, he is ours. He inherits us and we inherit him. And frankly, folks, we got the better deal. We inherit Christ. When you become a Christian, he becomes yours. You know, I love that hymn, I am his and he is mine. That one and the church is one foundation. Those are my two favorites. I am his and he is mine. That's it. And both things are true. When I became a Christian, I inherited him. He became mine. And I say both are true because that's what the Apostle Paul says in 1 Corinthians chapter 3, verse 21. He says, now watch, for all things are yours, whether Paul or Apollos or Cephas or the world or life or death or things present or things to come, all are yours. In other words, he says, you inherit everything. It's all yours. You have obtained an inheritance in Christ. Then in the very next verse, he says this, and you are Christ's. You inherit everything and he inherits you. It's that beautiful union. You see? Now listen. When you become a Christian, according to 1 Corinthians 6:17, it says, he that is joined to the Lord is one spirit. One spirit. You become one with Jesus Christ. And you know what happens? He becomes yours and you become his so that you lose your identity. You really do. A Christian has no identity apart from Christ. For example, the Apostle Paul says, for to me to live is Paul. No. What did he say? For to me to live is Christ. You see, he loses himself. You know, when you go through the world living as a Christian, you know, the whole idea is to be Christ in the world, isn't it? It's to love like he loved. It's to help like he helped. It's to care like he cared. It's to share like he shared. That's what it's all about. We're not in the world to take advantage. We're in the world to lose our lives like Jesus lost his for the good of others. And you know what happens? When a true Christian lives the way he ought to live, you can't find out where he leaves off and Christ begins. You understand that? Can't. You can't see the line. You lose yourself. And so it's true. He is our inheritance and we are his inheritance. And that's because we're one anyway. Now, I kind of lean to the fact that in this context, even though both of those points are true, in this context, the second one is the one that Paul is emphasizing. Because he's talking about the fact that we have obtained a promise. He's talking about the things that God has for us. So although both of those interpretations are possible, both of them are true theologically, the one that I think he's using here is the one that's translated, in whom we have obtained an inheritance. I think he's talking about what we receive in Christ. And the New Testament talks so much about that. In 1 Peter chapter 1, verse 3, it says that because we have been begotten in Christ, verse 4 says, we receive an inheritance incorruptible, undefiled, that fadeth not away, reserved in heaven for you. This inheritance is ours, reserved for us. It's incorruptible, undefiled, and doesn't fade away. Now, it's not just pie in the sky. When you become a Christian, part of that inheritance is yours right now, though the fulfillment of it is yet future. We have a limitless inheritance. You say, well, what is it? Well, I mean, what is it? What do I get? I'm thinking about being a Christian. What do I get? What is this inheritance? Well, are you ready for this? Every promise God ever made. Period. Ready for that? Now, if you want me to delineate them, we'll be here a while. Every promise God ever made. You say, well, every promise God ever made? That's right. Every promise. In 2 Peter chapter 1, verse 4, it says, by which are given to us exceedingly great and precious promises. Great and precious promises. In 2 Corinthians 1:20, listen to this. It says this. For all, are you ready for this? All the promises of God in Christ are yes. Did you get that? Isn't that great? And in him are amen. Isn't that good? All the promises of God in Christ are yes. If he made it, you can say, is it for me? And the answer will be yes. Isn't that good? And then you can say amen, which means so let it be. Hey, God is in the business of giving, isn't he? Great, precious promises. What are you looking for? Peace? That's in there. Love, grace, wisdom, eternal life, joy, victory, strength, guidance, all your needs met, power, knowledge, mercy, forgiveness, righteousness, gifts of the Spirit, trouble. That's in there. Pain, suffering, fellowship with the Trinity, instruction from the Word, truth, spiritual discernment, heaven, a room in the Father's house, eternal riches, you name it. You see, because this is the great thought. Because when you became a Christian, you are one with Jesus Christ. And when you're one with Jesus Christ, you receive everything the Father gives him. Because Paul says you're heirs with Christ and joint heirs. You're the inheritors of all the promise. Oh, what a deal. You know, you present Jesus Christ to somebody and you're really offering him everything. Everything. Now let's look at the text. There are three things that I want you to see. Three things. The ground of our inheritance, the guarantee of our inheritance, and the goal of our inheritance. Why? You say, I don't understand how we get this. I don't understand how we can be sure we keep it. And I don't understand why God's doing this. That's what I want to show you. First of all, what is the ground of our inheritance? What is the basis for this? Why does God do this? And how? And what is it that makes it real? Verse 11, let's look. First two words, in whom. Now, this modifies Christ in verse 10. Christ in whom we have obtained an inheritance. Now, we'll stop there for a second. The ground of our inheritance is Christ, beloved. Christ. You see, there's no way to get anything that God has to offer apart from Christ. There's nothing outside of Christ. Neither is there salvation in any other, for there is none other name under heaven given among men whereby we must be saved. I didn't say that. That's what the Bible says. And I believe the Bible to be the authoritative word of God. And God says it's in Christ. It's in Christ. In whom, look at it in verse 11, in whom we have received an inheritance. In whom, it's being in Christ, it's being one with Christ, it's that indivisible union. Verse 3 says we are blessed because we are in Christ. That's really the Christian's spiritual biography. Let me show you that. Go back to Romans 6 for just a minute. The book of Romans chapter 6, and I'll show you something interesting there, verse 3 and following. One of my favorite chapters. I remember one summer, I spent 3 months studying the first 11 verses of this chapter and just a tremendous experience. But I want to just, I'm not going to tell you everything I learned that 3 months, but I'll just tell you a couple of things. In Romans 6:3, it says, know ye not that as many of us as were baptized into Jesus Christ were baptized into his death. Now, it's not talking about water baptism. It's talking about union with Christ, talking about being placed into Christ. As many of us as believed in Christ and were then brought into a spiritual union with Christ, as many of us as did that were baptized into his death. Now, watch. We were baptized into his death. Now, the next verse. We are buried with him by baptism into death, that as Christ was raised from the dead by the glory of the Father, even so we also should walk in newness of life. For if we have been planted together in the likeness of his death, we shall be also in the likeness of his resurrection. Now, notice that. Listen, here's a fabulous thought. When you became a Christian, somehow, by some marvelous miracle that only God could do, you, as if it was done as if this happened, were taken right from here and transported 2,000 years back, nailed to the cross, buried with Christ, you rose with Christ, you're one with Christ forever. That's the way it worked. God performed an incredible miracle. God put you in union with Jesus Christ. You died with him, so your sin was paid for. You rose with him. You walk in newness of life. You are now one with him to receive all the inheritance that God could ever give his beloved son. That's union with Christ. That's being in Christ. It's different than following the teachings of Jesus. It's different. It's dying with him. It's rising with him, not just listening to him. It's putting your faith and trust and confidence. It's a real union. And ultimately, the wonder of all wonders is the Bible says that someday when you see Jesus Christ, you will be what? Like him. 1 John 3:2. Did you know that Romans 8 says that he wants to conform us to the image of his son? Incredible. But you see, that's what happens when you're saved. You are one with Christ. You die to the old. You live to the new. You inherit everything he has. You are in Christ to obtain an inheritance that is his inheritance. And as I say, as you begin to live for Jesus Christ, you find out you can't tell where you cut off and he begins. Now you say, but how did this happen? How? Okay, look back with me. Ephesians chapter 1. Let's see how. Let's look at God's side for a minute. How did it happen? Verse 11, it happened from God's side because we were predestinated according to the purpose of him who works all things after the counsel of his own will. Now stop right there. It happened, first of all, from God's side because God predetermined it. Now, this is a wonderful thing. Go back to verse 4. He has chosen us in him before the foundation of the world. See? It happened from God's side because he chose. He predestinated. Boy, that just boggles my mind. I don't suppose I'll ever understand that. Why would God choose me? A sinner? Inadequate? Useless? Why would he set his affection on me? That's in the counsel of his own mind. And that's part of being in Christ. You see, from God's side, he predestinated according to the purpose of him. It was his plan. And that's a mystery. In fact, the word predestinated is proorizo in the Greek. It means to mark out the boundaries. God planned it out. He marked out the limitations. But I want you to notice the second phrase in verse 11. It says, who worketh all things after the counsel of his own will. This is a fabulous statement. The word worketh in the Greek is energeo, from which we get energetic or energize or energy. Listen to this now. Whatever God plans, God energizes. You got that? And you'll notice over in verse 19, the same word, energeo, is used again. In verse 19, it talks about at the end of the verse, the working of his mighty power, the energizing of his mighty power, which he energized, it's there again in verse 20, in Christ when he raised him from the dead. If you want an illustration of how powerful he is, that's the one. He raised Christ from the dead. That's the kind of energy that's working out his plan. God works out what God plans. Nothing can change it. If God makes a plan, he'll energize it. If God says, I determined to set my love upon you, Paul says, who, Romans 8, who shall separate us from that love? Anybody? No. If God says, I don't condemn you, Paul says, who is he that condemns? If God says, I hold no charge against you, Romans 8, Paul says, who shall lay any charge to God's elect? Nobody. In other words, when God decides something in the plan, he energizes its accomplishment, it's irrevocable. What a secure hope.
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12: Other Earths? This is Ken Ham, founder of the apologetics ministry Answers in Genesis. In an evolutionary view, life must exist elsewhere in the universe, otherwise Earth is special. But that points to a creator, so evolutionists are desperate to find alien life. But what has the evidence shown? The Earth is special. The more scientists search for signs that distant planets could harbor life, the more apparent it becomes that Earth is different from everything in the universe. And it's not just different, it's obviously made for life. With just the right atmosphere, distance from the sun, the right kind of sun, liquid water, and more, Earth is perfect for life to thrive. You see, life didn't evolve here or anywhere else in the universe.
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14: What would you say are the top three sins to which you are most vulnerable at this point in your life? How familiar are you with the workings of your own heart?
15: Welcome to Open the Bible with Pastor Colin Smith. And Colin, those are some searching questions that you've asked us to ask of ourselves.
16: Yeah.
15: Why is it so important to know those sins that you're most vulnerable to?
16: Well, you can't fight against something if you don't know what you're fighting against. You've got to be able to identify where the battle is. And the thing is that it moves. What we're being tempted to at different points in our lives will vary and it will change. And we've got to keep up with that.
15: Yeah.
16: So I've found it's an important and really valuable spiritual discipline to try and identify what are the sins that I need to be fighting against most strongly in my own life at this present time. And from time to time, I've made it my habit of asking my wife that.
15: Oh, that's a scary thing.
16: Yeah, well, it's a helpful thing. I'll never forget the first time that I did that. We were on a drive together and I said, here's a question. I said, what would be one sin that I should be fighting against more strongly in my life? And she thought about it for a moment and she said, can I tell you two? And she did. And it was very insightful, very helpful. You can't put up a fight if you don't know what you're fighting against. So we're going to look at how to prevail against the power of temptation in your life. And this is where it begins, knowing what you're up against.
15: Well, we're going to begin by looking at James chapter 1. So grab a Bible, join us there. As we begin a message, turning from as much as you know of your sin, here is Pastor Colin.
14: We've been learning a definition of repentance given by Dr. J.I. Packer, that repentance is turning from as much as you know of your sin to give as much as you know of yourself to as much as you know of your God. And it follows then that repentance will expand throughout a Christian's life as our knowledge of sin and self and God grows and increases. Now, last time we saw how growing in the knowledge of God puts you on the path to a changed or a transformed life. Job experienced a remarkable encounter with God, though he was a righteous man. When he encountered God in a particular way, he said, you know, my ears have heard of you and my eyes have seen you, but now I repent in dust and ashes. Having this vision, this theophany, this appearance of God brought him to a deeper repentance. And we saw, therefore, from Job's example that real and lasting change begins with knowing God. Now, today we're going to try and follow on the path of where that leads. As you come to know God better, so you will become more aware of your own sin. The Bible says that God is light. And so to come near to God means to come into the light. And when you come into the light, you quickly find that you see things you didn't see before. So suppose you go to a movie theater and you get one of these huge buckets of popcorn and you get it absolutely drizzled with melted butter. And you work your way through this bucket of popcorn as you're watching the film. And then when you come out, you suddenly see that there are butter stains all over your shirt. You never saw it while you were in the theater, but now that you've come into the light, you become aware of it and you know that something needs to change. So our focus today is going to be turning from as much as you know of sin. And as you come into the light, so you're going to see more of what needs to be changed in your life than you did before. Now, I want to suggest very simply a three-step strategy for fighting sin and prevailing over it in your life. It's very simple. I hope that it's easy for us to remember, and it will appeal to any of the folks in the congregation who have ever gone or wanted to go hunting. Here it is. Know it. So our focus today is going to be turning from as much as you know of sin. And as you come into the light, so you're going to see more of what needs to be changed in your life than you did before. Now, I want to suggest very simply a three-step strategy for fighting sin and prevailing over it in your life. It's very simple. I hope that it's easy for us